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0: These musicians are treated as equals in this duet by Walter Gieseking, his flute sonatine. Here's flutist Trudy Kane and pianist George Dardenne.
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1: Stay indoors and avoid strenuous activity. It's recommended to drink plenty of water, keep windows closed, and consider using a portable air cleaner if your HVAC system is not equipped with a MERV 13 filter or higher. If you must be outdoors, experts recommend wearing an N95 or P100 respirator that's marked NIOSH. Widespread smoke is expected to stick around through around 4 this afternoon before turning patchy later this evening. An air quality alert remains in effect. The state veterinarian is also advising Michiganders to remember their pets as the state deals with poor air quality today. Veterinarian Nora Wineland says pet owners should monitor their animals for signs of coughing, wheezy, watery eyes, and changes in their behavior. Because of how bad the air is, it's not recommended to take pets on walks or runs. If it looks like your pet is sick, she says you should contact your local vet. University of Michigan Health Sparrow Clinton is moving ahead with a plan to build a new ambulatory clinic center and renovate its hospital in St. John's. The University of Michigan Board of Regents approved the $62 million project Thursday. The hospital will also see an addition to accommodate more space for patients and medical technology. Construction is expected to take about 3 years. This is WKAR.
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3: 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I'm Leila Fadel.
4: And Amy Martinez, hundreds of people have paid their respects to the man shot and killed by an ICE officer in Houston. The family of Lorenzo Salgado Araujo held a service and a public visitation Thursday night. 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
5: It's a five-minute drive from where Lorenzo Salgado Araujo died to the funeral home where he was remembered as something of a martyr. Brenny Rodriguez was in the crowd outside.
6: When is it going to be enough for the government?
5: Rodriguez moved to Houston from El Salvador 18 years ago. In Salgado Araujo, she saw her own father, who died earlier this year.
7: We come here wanting a better future for us, for our future generations, and it's so sad that this is how things have to end when we are the backbone of this country.
5: In recent days, many Latinos in Houston have said similar. Salgado Araujo was a 52-year-old father of three from Mexico who had been living in the United States for decades without permanent legal status, according to his family. Last Tuesday, during a traffic stop, ICE has said Salgado Araujo weaponized his vehicle, though the other passengers in the car dispute that. His killing has galvanized the Latino community here.
8: We need to get Houston back.
5: Catherine Danas has lived in the Houston area most of her life. She says she came to the funeral
8: because of my skin color, because I have two sons that I worry about. That's why I'm here, to show face and show up. And it's not easy to do. We live in fear because of what's going on.
5: Reporters were not allowed inside the public visitation. Guests who attended said Salgado Araujo's construction equipment was on display, as were soccer jerseys for Mexican teams with the name El Salgado on them. One guest compared this open casket visitation to that of Emmett Till's, the black teenager lynched in Mississippi in the 1950s. Lupe Ochoa knew Salgado Araujo's son, Ronaldo Salgado, from high school.
9: Call him Ronnie.

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1: It's July 17th, and this is your Michigan Minute. On this day in 2007, public television in Michigan lost one of its greatest guides. If you loved hunting and fishing, then Fred Trost was your guide. Every Thursday night for decades on Michigan TVs, Trost wandered the state for trophy bucks and the biggest catches. Michigan Outdoors was broadcast on public television stations across the mid-state. While an investigative series on deer scent lures would lead to his departure from the program in 1992, Trost later began broadcasting another PBS show, Practical Sportsman, before stopping production in 2005.
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5: Good morning. 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I'm Mallory Begay. Thanks for starting your morning with us. 1 year since federal funding ended, WKAR is still focused on trusted journalism for Mid-Michigan. 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
6: Good morning, me Martinez. A New York artist found a way to give fans a piece of Taylor and Travis's wedding at Madison Square Garden. Kind of. He picked up trash near MSG after the ceremony, bottle caps, straws, and even a single AirPod, sealed them in little display cubes, and sold 50 of them online for $25 a piece. To be clear, the items were found outside of the barriers surrounding the wedding venue. I guess one city's trash is really another man's treasure. It's Morning Edition.
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5: This is Morning Edition on WKAR. I'm Mallory Begay. Many Democrats are unhappy with Governor Gretchen Whitmer vetoing a series of bills passed by her own party in 2024. As part of the weekly series Mishmash, hosts Shayna Roth and Gongwer News Service's Zach Gorchow unpack the 18 months of legal battles that led to this moment.
8: This is Mishmash, a weekly conversation where we try to unjumble an important and sometimes under-the-radar statewide story that affects you. I'm Shayna Roth.
9: And I'm Zach Gorchow. Shayna, a lot of Democrats are big mad at Governor Whitmer. Yes, I said Democrats, not Republicans.
8: Shocking news. Listeners, this is quite a tale. It spans 18 months. It involves top Democratic legislative priorities from when Democrats controlled state government. Remember then? There's mystery. There's a conspiracy theory. There's an important constitutional precedent set. And now we have an intra-party revolt against the governor. Zach, let's walk through this step by step.
9: So, Shayna, in late 2024, as the Democratic trifecta in Lansing was about to end, several high-profile bills passed. There was legislation prioritized by unions, a very key Democratic constituency, to have local governments, school districts, colleges and universities, and other public bodies pay a greater share of their employees' health insurance premiums. There was also legislation enabling the state's corrections officers and prisons to gain access to the state police pension system.
8: There were bills to allow for a regional property tax to provide funds for the Charles H. Wright Museum of African American History and the Detroit Historical Center, as well as relief from debt garnishment.
9: Mysteriously, And this has never been explained. The 9 bills containing those policies were never walked over to the governor's office and formally presented to her for a signing decision. The bills remained somewhere on someone's desk in the legislature, or maybe in a closet or in a safe. Who knows? No one's ever said.
8: All right. So January 2025 arrives. Along comes the new House Republican majority and the new speaker, Matt Hall. Republicans obviously had no warmth for these bills. Hall announces he lacks the authority to present bills from a previous legislature. This prompts the Senate, with its Democratic majority, to sue.
9: A court fight ensues, yada, yada, yada. 18 months goes by and the Senate Democrats win. It's an important legal precedent that clears up a gray area in the Michigan Constitution. The courts have now said clearly that when both houses of the legislature, the House and the Senate, pass a bill in identical form, the legislature must transmit the bill to the governor for a signing decision. A ministerial action like formally presenting the bill to the governor's desk can't be used to subvert the will of a majority of legislators elected and serving.
8: During this 18-month journey, the governor was very quiet publicly about whether the House should send the bills to her. In January of 2025, she told reporters Speaker Hall had the right to a legal review of the situation and that she expected the House would send the bills, but she never weighed in after he decided not to send the bills.
9: That brings us to last Friday, July 10th. In a rapid-fire series of events, the Michigan Supreme Court, just after dawn, decided not to take the case, leaving in place a lower court ruling requiring the House to send the bills to the governor. About 5 hours later, the House complied with the courts and presented the bills. And a couple hours after that, the governor's office sent out a veto letter indicating Whitmer had vetoed all 9 bills.
8: That's going to do it for us this week, but be sure to listen to the full Mishmash podcast for our complete discussion about the Capitol drama, as well as a conversation with a leader in the state's economic development agency about the revival of a tax incentive to redevelop large brownfield sites. Thanks, Zach.
9: Thanks, Shayna.
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1: Good morning. You're listening to Morning Edition on WKAR. I'm Ellery Begay. Thanks for starting your morning with us. It's going to be another hazy day in mid-Michigan today.
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0: It's been 1 year since federal funding ended. 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
1: Will be widespread, regardless of what the state says.
2: Species that are on the endangered species list that can only coexist in these areas that will be destroyed. These species are also cultural resources.
1: The state decided the need for the tunnel outweighed other public interest criteria. The permits aren't the final approval for the project, but they are a step forward. Enbridge, the company that owns the pipeline, says it's committed to safety and is reviewing the state's requests. I'm Colin Jackson.
3: The city of Lansing is partnering with Detroit Rescue Mission Ministries to run a community of small modular homes for people experiencing homelessness. The city acquired 50 of the structures known as Mod Pods last year. What will be called the Nova Housing Initiative will be located at the Ingham County Human Services Building, located on Jolly Road and Cedar Street. The city previously worked with Detroit Rescue Mission Ministries on a winter warming center initiative. A date for the community to open has not been set.
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5: This is Morning Edition from NPR News. I'm Martinez.
6: And I'm Leila Fadil. The Food and Drug Administration has approved a new kind of drug to cut cholesterol. So we've called up NPR health correspondent Rob Stein to learn what it can do. Good morning, Rob.
7: Good morning.
6: So what is this new drug?
7: It's called Lipfendra, and it offers an important new way for people to protect their hearts by cutting the amount of LDL cholesterol in their blood. LDL, you know, is known as the bad cholesterol because it can clog up arteries and blood vessels, and that increases the risk for heart attacks and strokes, which remain the number one killer. I talked about this development with Dr. Christopher Cannon. He's a cardiologist at the Brigham and Women's Hospital in Boston.
8: The new cholesterol drug is a wonderful advance for the field that will help tens of millions of people potentially in lowering cholesterol and ultimately helping prevent heart attacks and strokes. It comes at a perfect time.
7: And that's because the American Heart Association and the American College of Cardiology just issued new guidelines that recommend people get their cholesterol levels lower than ever before.
6: And how does the drug work?
7: So it works by inhibiting a protein known as PCSK9. That helps the liver get rid of bad cholesterol, and the FDA says two studies involving thousands of patients found Lipfendra could cut LDL levels big time by more than half, and it looks very safe. This type of drug had already been available as an injection, but you know, a shot's a big turnoff for a lot of people. This is the first pill form, which is obviously a lot easier to take. I should mention that the studies didn't actually show the drug reduces heart attacks and strokes, but experts think there's no reason to think it wouldn't.
6: Now, aren't there plenty of other really cheap drugs already available to lower cholesterol? Why would we need this one?
7: So some people can control their cholesterol by eating well and exercising, but that just doesn't work for millions of people. For them, there are plenty of safe drugs that do the trick, like pills called statins. That said, there are still millions of people who can't control their cholesterol, get them down to safe levels. Here's Dr. Pooja Banka from Merck, which makes Lipfendra.
9: 70% of patients that are already on treatment are not at their guideline recommended LDL goals. And so we really think that this new advance has the potential to change how doctors help manage their patients and get them to their recommended goals.
7: By prescribing Lipfendra in addition to drugs like statins for those who need it. You know, Leila, as kind of a side, I should mention that researchers are also developing other ways to target the same PCSK9 protein that Lipfendra targets.

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1: It's July 17th, and this is your Michigan Minute. On this day in 2007, public television in Michigan lost one of its greatest guides. If you loved hunting and fishing, then Fred Trost was your guide. Every Thursday night for decades on Michigan TVs, Trost wandered the state for trophy bucks and the biggest catches. Michigan Outdoors was broadcast on public television stations across the mid-state. While an investigative series on deer scent lures would lead to his departure from the program in 1992, Trost later began broadcasting another PBS show, Practical Sportsman, before stopping production in 2005.
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6: Good morning. You're listening to Morning Edition on WKAR. I'm Mallory Begay. Thanks for starting your morning with us, and welcome to Friday. It's been 1 year since federal funding ended, and WKAR News continues to report on the stories that shape life in mid-Michigan. Over the past year, WKAR has reported on more than 300 local stories, including state politics, local elections, education, the economy, and community issues. 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
0: Good morning, I'm Layla Faldin. Wide-legged pants are in, they're loose, they're airy, and they might send you to the hospital. People online are sharing injuries caused by pants from the retailer Zara. Everything from bruises to scrapes and even broken bones. They're calling them Zara death pants. The issue is all the extra fabric, which people are tripping on. We reached out to Zara, which didn't respond, but you know what people never tripped on? Skinny jeans. It's Morning Edition.
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6: This is Morning Edition on WKAR. I'm Mallory Begay. Michigan health officials are racing to identify the source of a parasite that's sickened thousands of people in the state. Cyclospora is typically found on fresh produce and can cause watery, sometimes explosive diarrhea. WKAR's Karen Bouffard has been following this story and joins me now. Thanks for being here, Karen.
8: Oh, it's my pleasure.
6: So let's start with, you know, what is cyclosporiasis and is this outbreak unusual?
8: Well, cyclosporiasis is caused by a parasite, Cyclospora, that causes watery or even, as you said, explosive diarrhea. The parasite lives on fruits and vegetables that have been contaminated with feces. They're usually some cases every year, but what's unusual this year is the number of cases. I spoke with Dr. Larissa Trail. She's the medical director for McLaren Greater Lansing Hospital, and they also have an emergency department in Grand Ledge. And she said that they typically get a few cases every year in their ERs over the summer, but they're getting many, many cases right now.
6: So what are the symptoms and what are the greatest risks of cyclosporiasis?
8: Dr. Trail said that the hallmark symptoms are frequent watery diarrhea, which can come on very quickly. The greatest risk is dehydration, and that has been exacerbated by the current heat wave, which can also cause dehydration. People are experiencing abdominal cramping, bloating, gas, nausea, fatigue, and even sometimes some fevers. She said that it's important that pregnant people, the elderly and very young, and people who are immune compromised or in chemotherapy, that they get seen as soon as possible by medical professionals, as soon as they experience any symptoms of dehydration. And those symptoms can include dry mouth, severe weakness, confusion, lightheadedness when they stand up, and those kinds of things.
6: You know, this isn't just happening in Michigan. It's happening in several other states. Do we know how widespread the outbreak is?
8: Well, according to the Federal Centers for Disease Control and Prevention, it's been identified in at least 34 states so far, but there's more cases in Michigan than in any other state. And because there are so many cases here, Michigan's been playing a really central role in trying to identify the source. Earlier this week, the Michigan Department of Health and Human Services said it looks like the cause might be lettuce or salad greens, but it's too soon to know for sure, and they have not ruled out any other vegetables or other causes as of yet.
6: Yeah, and what's being done to find the source of this outbreak?
8: Well, first of all, cyclosporiasis is a reportable disease in Michigan. And so that means that all confirmed cases have to be reported to the state. So that means that local health departments and county health departments are able to get that information. So health workers can then reach out to every single person, or at least try to, who has a confirmed case for contact tracing. So what they do is they call the person up by telephone, or if they're not able to get them by phone, they send them a letter and they try to find out everything that the person ate, where they ate it, and when, so that health workers can try to find the source. Michigan health officials say that at least 1,000 people so far have completed the contact tracing surveys across the state, and they've been using that information to try to find a common source. But that's difficult with cyclosporiasis because people might not get sick for, you know, it's a couple of weeks and after they're exposed to the parasite, so people don't even remember what they ate.
6: And what can people do to avoid becoming sick?
8: Well, health experts say it's a good idea to avoid eating bad salads and wash your fruits and vegetables thoroughly. And they said also buy a head of lettuce instead of, you know, leaf lettuce, so that you can peel away the outside leaves, and then cook your vegetables if at all possible.
6: All right. Karen Bouffard is a reporter with WKAR. Thanks for being here, Karen.
8: It's my pleasure. Thank you.
6: You're listening to Morning Edition on WKAR. I'm Mallory Begay. Later today on Here and Now, the legendary playwright Luis Valdez is considered the father of Chicano theater. Hear him reflect on his life, growing up the son of farm workers, and his hit film La Bamba. That's on Here and Now, today from noon to 2 on 102.3 WKAR News Talk. In your Capital Region weather forecast, widespread smoke continues to linger in the air, mainly before 4 this afternoon. Chance of rain showers and thunderstorms between 3 and 5 p.m. Otherwise, mostly cloudy and hot today with a high near 92. Tonight, patchy smoke with a chance of showers and thunderstorms with overnight lows around 72. An air quality alert remains in effect. Marketplace Morning Report is next. It's 6:51.
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10: From Marketplace in New York, I'm Kimberly Adams. The House Budget Committee approved a $95 billion piece of legislation yesterday that will pave the way for a budget process known as reconciliation. It allows the majority party to pass bills without support from the minority. This would be the third time Republicans have used the process to move big legislation this Congress. It heads to the House floor next and would fund things like defense and farm assistance. Marketplace's Nancy Marshall-Genzer takes a look at what's in the measure.
11: The budget bill sets aside $73 billion for military and intelligence spending. It's a framework and doesn't say specifically how the money should be spent. That comes later. But Henrietta Trays of the advisory firm Veda Partners expects the Pentagon to spend the money on the war in the Middle East.
12: Most of it is on munitions and operational costs for having our military deployed in the Gulf region.
11: Operational costs like military salaries. There's also $12 billion in aid for farmers.
12: They are getting the double whammy of the tariffs and then also the war with Iran.
11: Losing market share to other countries because of the tariffs and paying higher prices for things like fertilizer because of the war. There's also money in the bill for a fund supporting the voting restrictions President Trump has been pressing for. Romina Baccia at the Cato Institute says the money will probably go to states that do things like
13: verifying ID and citizenship before registering people to vote.
11: That's a far cry from actually passing the voting restrictions President Trump wants. Laura Blessing of Georgetown University says this budget bill is full of compromises on what it does and how much spending it allows. On defense, for example.
14: So they're looking for kind of a Goldilocks solution of having some military spending, but not a ton of it.
11: But it's not clear when or whether this bill will become law. If it clears the House, it still has to be approved by the Senate. I'm Nancy Marshall-Genzer for Marketplace.
10: Let's do the numbers. Asian markets closed down, with Japan's Nikkei down more than 4%. The FTSE in London is up less than a tenth of a percent. Dow, S&P, and NASDAQ futures are down in the 6/10 to 1 4/10 percent range, with the Dow future down 332 points. The 10-year Treasury yield is down at 4.53%.
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10: Artificial intelligence company Anthropic is the latest to announce it's expanding in New York City. It joins a host of other AI companies such as Palantir, OpenAI, and Elise AI in seeking out additional office space as the companies move to hire more workers. For more on what this means for the state of commercial real estate in the city and what it tells us about the ever-growing AI economy, I'm joined by Natalie Wong, commercial real estate reporter at Bloomberg. Natalie, welcome to the program.
15: Hello, thank you for having me.
10: What is drawing these tech companies to New York City in particular?
15: You know, really a lot of these firms are in later stage sort of phases, and they're looking to, you know, raise more capital, handle more sales. And a lot of that talent is concentrated in New York City, which is the financial center of the U.S. and the world.
10: How much of the draw is also all the empty office space in the city?
15: Definitely the fact that there is significant amount of office space for them to grow into at relatively, you know, cheaper prices is definitely a draw. But I think there's a distinction to be made between, you know, the more established firms and the startups. The established firms like the OpenAIs, Anthropic, they're going for the best trophy type offices. But the area of the New York City commercial market that's really been suffering for the past, you know, 6 years has been the older, what the industry calls Class B, Class C offices. These are more aged office buildings. What we're seeing now is that this AI rush and this tech rush has actually brought more demand for these types of buildings because a lot of these firms are startups. They may not be as well capitalized. So this is actually like very cheap space for them. And this was really, you know, a boost that the overall commercial real estate market has been looking for.
10: The city had been counting on office to residential conversions, trying to solve that housing shortage and office glut at the same time. Where does this AI leasing push fit into all that?
15: You know, I think that office to residential conversions has played a significant role in reducing the overall supply. We've seen hundreds of thousands, if not millions of square feet of office space being completely taken offline because they're being converted to housing and frankly, much needed housing. So I think that's one portion of helping the overall office market. I think the AI leasing comes in as another boost for the office market. You know, they may be taking space in offices that cannot be converted to residential simply because of the floor plates or because of where they're located in the city. It doesn't make sense to convert or it's too costly. And so, you know, these are the types of buildings that these startups are looking for space in.
10: You know, we've all heard a ton about how AI is threatening jobs, but here we have the AI industry coming into a city and promising to add jobs. Have you seen any indication that these moves are actually going to have a meaningful impact on New York's labor market?
15: You know, what I've been hearing in all my conversations across the real estate industry, across the tech industry, is really like no one knows exactly what's going to happen longer term. But most people are confident that in the short-term time frame, and when I say short-term, I mean under 10 years, some people are really looking at 3 to 5 years, they're not concerned. Now, that's a very short time frame. I mean, most office leases stretch far beyond that. So I do think there is a real concern, you know, 10 years later, how much will AI impact workforce once, you know, it evolves more, once leaders have a better understanding of how it impacts their work? Will that reduce overall headcount? I think many people are concerned about that longer term.
10: Natalie Wong is a commercial real estate reporter at Bloomberg. Thank you.
15: Thank you so much.
10: Our executive producer is Nancy Fargali. Our digital team includes Antoinette Brock, Emily McCune, and Dylan Mietinen. Our engineers are Brian Allison, Sam Keenan, and David Schreck. And in New York, I'm Kimberly Adams with the Marketplace Morning Report. 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
16: This is Morning Edition on WKAR. I'm Mallory Begay. Good morning. Widespread smoke in the capital region, mainly before 4 this afternoon, with a chance of showers and thunderstorms between 3 and 5 p.m. Otherwise, mostly cloudy and hot today with a high near 92. An air quality alert remains in effect. 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
0: Good morning. President Trump declassified intelligence reports. He says back up his claims about election fraud. A team of NPR reporters and editors has been going through them and found a lot of old info. It's Morning Edition from NPR News. As Trump was repeating baseless election claims in primetime, the U.S. was attacking bridges used by civilians in Iran. I'm Leila Faldin.
18: And I'm A. Martinez. It also destroyed infrastructure in a major Iranian port. Also, Secretary of State Marco Rubio wants dozens of countries to help with what he calls far-left terrorism, and how a brand of specialty repair tools inspired eternal devotion with some mechanics. It's Friday, July 17th. On this day in 1941, Joe DiMaggio did not get a hit, ending his 56-game streak. News is next.
19: Live from NPR News in Washington, I'm Windsor Johnston. President Trump used a rare primetime address from the White House last night to renew his calls for tougher voting laws. He also used his speech to reiterate false claims about the 2020 election. As NPR's Tamara Keith reports, Trump offered no new evidence of widespread fraud.
20: Trump has questioned the fairness of every election, going back at least to 2016, an election he won. In his speech, he talked a lot lot about vulnerabilities in the system, but didn't offer any proof they'd been exploited. In recent months, he has used every lever he can to push Congress to pass the Save America Act, which would require proof of citizenship to register to vote. He tried again last night.
2: Congress must pass the Save America Act.
20: It doesn't have the votes to pass in the Senate. Tamara Keith, NPR News.
19: Federal regulators are investigating President Trump's longtime teleprompter operator over suspected insider trading. NPR's Bobby Allen reports he's accused of using the betting site Kalshi to profit off the president's words.
21: His name is Gabriel Perez. He's Trump's longtime teleprompter operator. Investigators say he made around $100,000 placing bets on what the president would say as he watched the prepared remarks roll across a screen. That's according to two people with knowledge of the investigation who weren't authorized to speak publicly. On booming prediction market sites like Kalshi, bettors can put money on what someone will or won't say, like whether Trump will say fake news or rigged election. The case of Perez appears to be the first time a White House staffer has been implicated in a prediction market scandal. White House Press Secretary Karoline Leavitt called the incident, frankly, a disgrace, and said Perez is now on unpaid administrative leave. Bobby Allen, NPR News.
19: The removal of Ukraine's defense minister continues to draw protests across the country. NPR's Joanna Kakissis reports his tenure came during a major shift in Ukraine's favor on the battlefield against Russia.
22: Mykhailo Fedorov, who is 35, had been in the defense job just 6 months. Speaking to reporters, Fedorov said he struggled to work with Ukraine's old-school military chief, Oleksandr Sirsky. Fedorov said Sirsky blocked attempts at innovation. Instead of figuring out how to defeat Russia asymmetrically, Fedorov said, the commander of Ukraine's forces has figured out how to divide the country. Ukrainian President Volodymyr Zelensky removed Fedorov from the post as part of a government reshuffle. The dismissal sparked demonstrations in Ukrainian cities. Protesters demand that Fedorov be reinstated. Joanna Kakissis, NPR News, Kyiv.
19: Stocks closed lower across Asia today on Wall Street. Dow futures are down 374 points. 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
23: For WKAR News, I'm Mallory Begay. President Donald Trump used a 2020 case of alleged voter registration fraud from Muskegon as part of his claim last night that U.S. elections are not secure. But Michigan election officials say it is actually an example of how the system succeeds in preventing fraud from affecting elections. The Michigan Secretary of State says there appeared to be an effort to submit hundreds of false voter registrations to the Muskegon City Clerk's office. The clerk said election staff caught the fraudulent applications and denied them, so no ballots were sent to the flagged applicants. Michigan Deputy Secretary of State Agogo Adeyebiye had this to say.
24: These claims have already been investigated, and the president simply is trying to rewrite history over the last 6 years and try and control future elections. Here's the thing. Michigan elections are secure. They continue to be secure.
23: The case was referred to the FBI, which closed the investigation last year under the Trump administration, according to the just-released files. An air quality alert remains in effect today as widespread smoke from Canadian wildfires continues to drift through mid-Michigan. Conditions remain hazardous and it's recommended to stay inside, which many parents with their children are doing again today as poor air quality closes outdoor camps and daycares move indoors. WKAR's Emma J. Nelson spoke with parents and daycare workers about how they're navigating the hazard.
25: The smoke from Canadian wildfires is especially dangerous for children, who breathe in faster than adults and take in more air for their size. Outdoor summer programs and some daycares in the capital region are sending kids home to keep them safe, but losing childcare midweek has not been easy for working parents. Sarah Tyler, a mother of two, says she was able to take time off work, but her husband still had to go in.
26: Nobody really has time off for these things, and nothing got shut down, so everybody is kind of expected to still keep working. My husband and myself really wish we could be working remote so we didn't have to kind of stop our financial For the week.
25: Not all daycares are closing their doors, though. Staff at some school-based summer programs told WKAR News they're restricting children to indoor-only activities, and in some cases, minimizing hallway use. I'm Emma J. Nelson.
23: A South Korean silicon chip company is closing a Michigan plant. SK Siltron was touted as a key player in Michigan's next-generation manufacturing industry. The plant near Bay City was seen as so important that then-President Joe Biden paid a visit back in 2022. But company officials now say changes in the electric vehicle market are prompting the decision to shut down its Michigan plant. This is WKAR.
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3: It's Morning Edition from NPR News. Amy Martinez in Los Angeles, California.
0: And I'm Leila Fadel in Washington, D.C. Good morning. Election watchers say President Trump did not deliver on his promised really big news in a primetime address last night on election integrity.
3: For days, President Trump and his team have teased a bombshell announcement. Experts who spoke with NPR say there was nothing of the kind, including in a raft of documents the administration released purporting to show evidence of widespread election fraud. We'll hear from one of those experts in just a few minutes. First, though, some context.
0: NPR voting correspondent Miles Parks has been up all night going through those documents, and he joins me now to talk through it. Hi, Miles.
4: Hey, good morning.
0: Good morning. Okay, so the president has been making false claims for almost 6 years now that the election he lost in 2020 was rigged. Last night, he gave a speech about voting integrity. Was it more of the same?
4: It was. I mean, he hit on a bunch of the themes that will sound really familiar to anyone who's heard the president over the last few years. The idea that voting machines can't be trusted. The idea that non-citizens are voting en masse in American elections. Shadowy schemes by foreign governments to try to influence voting, that sort of thing. But our team at NPR started looking through all of these documents that the White House published, and it's not really clear what is actually new here that impacts our understanding of the security of America's elections. I talked with Adrian Fontes after the speech. He's Arizona's top voting official. He's a Democrat. Here's how he described it.
5: I kind of felt a little bit cheated. I was expecting some kind of delicious bombshell that we might be able to investigate, but instead I got a rehash of the same grievance.
4: Fontes was struck by how closely all these classified documents aligned with what was already public about the 2020 election.
0: So tell us a little bit more, like, the details here. What's actually in these documents?
4: So, I mean, take the idea about America's voting systems being vulnerable to hacking, for instance. The president said Americans were blatantly lied to about the security of our election infrastructure. They're vulnerable, referring to the machines, and they're easily compromised. But the documents released really just lay out concerns with voting equipment that were already known.
0: Like what?
4: So in some places, it's just really old. Election administration is known to be chronically underfunded. And for the past 10 years, American adversaries have targeted it. In some cases, that's looked like actually trying to break into registration systems. In other cases, it's trying to influence American voters online. But there's no evidence anyone has ever actually changed votes. That is a critical distinction. I was talking about that with Susan Greenhall at the advocacy group Free Speech for People. For years, she has worked to shine a light on some of the same problems that Trump is now focusing on.
6: Two things can be true at the same time, that we have ignored vulnerabilities in our voting systems for a long time, and there is no evidence that the election was rigged in 2020, and everything that has been put forth purporting to provide that evidence always falls apart like a cheap suit.
4: You know, even with those vulnerabilities, the bottom line is that almost everyone in the United States votes on a paper ballot, and those paper ballots after the 2020 election were investigated and audited over and over again, and widespread fraud was never found.
0: Now, another topic that came up a lot was China. The president said the country had amassed hundreds of millions of voter records and worked to undermine his election campaign in 2020. Is that true?
4: It is, but it's also not really news. You know, at the time, in 2020, the intelligence community publicly said that China preferred Joe Biden as a candidate, although there was some public disagreement on what the country was actually willing to do in terms of pushing that outcome. On the voter data stuff, this is a great example of something that sounds really scary, but actually didn't really shock people who work in elections. A lot of voter roll data is actually already public and easily accessible, and it was publicly known that China has long been interested in accumulating information about American voters and candidates. But again, did any of this actually impact votes? No. But still, the president and his allies are using it as justification to push for big changes to the voting process, and experts expect to see more of that as midterms get closer.
0: NPR's Miles Parks, thank you for that reporting, Miles.
4: Thank you.
3: All right, let's talk to David Becker. He's the executive director and founder of the Nonpartisan Center for Election Innovation and Research, the nonprofit that works with Republicans and Democrats on building trust in elections across the U.S. David, so you just heard NPR's Miles Parks reporting on the president's claim that China got a hold of voter data. And let's hear some of what the president said last night.
2: The People's Republic of China carried out what is believed to be the largest compromise of election data in history, resulting in China's illicit acquisition of 220 million U.S. voter files.
3: David, did that happen?
7: Well, I think we've long suspected that China was trying to accumulate as much data on Americans as possible. The intelligence community regularly confirms that. But this is probably the least concerning element of that Chinese operation. Voter lists in the United States are all public. Every state has a public version of their voter list. Some states literally put it on the web. You can just Google it. And states like Ohio and North Carolina. So it's not surprising at all that China would collect this data, and maybe that other foreign countries have collected this data as well. But this is just static data that you would collect. And it doesn't mean you can do anything to the actual vote. White House spokespeople came out last night and said, with this data, you could change registration records. You could vote on behalf of someone. You absolutely could not. This data would not be sufficient for that. And even if it occurred, we would know it happened because we'd get widespread reports of people having problems voting. And we didn't see anything like that.
3: Did you find any evidence of election fraud in the declassified documents that the Trump administration released?
7: No. I mean, I reviewed those documents. I've been working on this for quite some time. And if anything, yesterday's release of documents confirmed that the 2020 election was not stolen. This administration has been in total control of federal government for 18 months. They have used every tool within the federal government, the intelligence community, the Department of Justice, the Department of Homeland Security, the FBI, to try to find evidence of massive 2020 election fraud. And in those 18 months, they've produced nothing. And last night we heard White House spokespeople confirm that they have no evidence of any vote flipping, any changes in the votes, anything that would have changed the outcome of the 2020 election. What we heard last night actually confirms what we've known for nearly 6 years now after the paper ballots that we've used in all the states were audited. And that's the 2020 election was successfully run. The outcome represented the will of the people.
3: Okay. Now, President Trump also talked about non-citizens being registered to vote, something he called, quote, shocking. He didn't say, though, that they actually cast ballots, but that they were registered. Can you help us with some context on that?
7: Sure. My nonprofit actually looks at a lot of this research. We just published an update on that research this week. And what we know is that occasionally, almost always through administrative error, there are some ineligible individuals who get on the voter list, but that number is very small, and the number who actually vote is minuscule. And we know this not because I'm telling you that or because, you know, some advocates are saying that. The Trump administration itself has confirmed that. In this same report, in the documents that they released last night, the Trump administration confirmed they looked at 68 million voter records with highly specific personal information in it that was voluntarily shared by a certain group of states, enabling them to accurately match it to incomplete citizenship records that the Department of Homeland Security has. And in that 68 million, they found only 28,000 possible non-citizens. That is a rate of non-citizen registration around 0.04%. That's consistent with what we've seen regularly. We also know when the list of those potential non-citizens is reported to the states and they investigate, those numbers decline sharply because the Department of Homeland Security doesn't have complete citizenship data that it can match. So there are a few. The states are doing a very good job of flagging them. It's almost always by accident. Someone here who's in this country who's not a citizen would not choose to get registered because that will lead to deportation, a point that White House spokespeople made very clearly last night. So it's not likely that someone would choose to do this just for the big payoff of casting a single ballot in an election, which maybe 150 million ballots are cast.
3: That's David Becker, founder and executive director of the Nonpartisan Center for Election Innovation and Research. David, thanks.
7: Thank you.
0: Smoke from Canadian wildfires is plunging air quality into dangerous territory across the Midwest and East Coast. And as NPR's Ava Berger reports, the bad air will be hanging around for a while.
8: On a clear day, you can see forever. That iconic movie is set in New York City. But no one is seeing anything in New York today.
9: We had these crazy thunderstorms in New York City. All these alerts were going out and there was lightning. And then as soon as it stopped, all the sky turned orange, and that's when all the smoke really started to get bad.
8: That is Brooklyn resident Nicholas Isabella. Isabella is a storm chaser and photographer. He travels around the country documenting Mother Nature. So he's seen his fair share of bad weather. But the haze hanging over New York made even him pause.
9: It smells like somebody's having a campfire, but that smell is everywhere you walk around the city. You're smelling that.
8: The smoke is coming from wildfires that have been raging in Ontario and northern Minnesota all week. In Canada, there are over 800 active wildfires. Winds have sent the smoke southeast, where it has settled over the Midwest and the Mid-Atlantic states. On Thursday, air quality in Chicago, Detroit, and New York was among the worst of the world's major cities. The East Coast is expected to stay smoky at least through the weekend. This is putting millions of people at risk. Smoke is made up of tiny particles that can be inhaled deep into a person's lungs and even enter the bloodstream.
11: The data is very clear that pollution from wildfires has all kinds of health effects.
8: That's Dr. David Eisenman. He's a professor of medicine at the David Geffen School of Medicine at UCLA.
11: There are studies that show effects on the heart with increased heart attacks and heart failure. There's strokes associated with it, respiratory illnesses.
8: He added that air pollution is one of the top causes of premature deaths worldwide, along with smoking and high cholesterol. To stay safe, Eisenman recommends following the Environmental Protection Agency's guidelines for wildfire smoke, such as staying up to date on air quality reports and buying air purifiers and replacement filters. Depending on air quality, he says, reduce outdoor activity, and if you must be outside, wear an N95 mask. Ava Berger, NPR News.

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1: Good morning. You're listening to Morning Edition on WKAR. I'm Mallory Begay. Thanks for starting your morning with us. It's going to be another hazy day in mid-Michigan today as widespread smoke from Canadian wildfires continues to blanket the state. It's recommended to stay indoors and avoid strenuous activity. If you must go outside, experts say to wear NIOSH-marked N95 or P100 masks. Environmentalists are criticizing a state permitting decision in favor of a proposed oil and natural gas pipeline tunnel under the Straits of Mackinac. Colin Jackson has more.
2: The latest permits for the Great Lakes Tunnel Project came from state environmental regulators. They granted the permits with conditions that the project has to limit harm.
3: Since federal funding ended, WKAR supporters increased sustaining donations by more than $500,000.

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1: It's July 17th, and this is your Michigan Minute. On this day in 2007, public television in Michigan lost one of its greatest guides. If you loved hunting and fishing, then Fred Trost was your guide. Every Thursday night for decades on Michigan TVs, Trost wandered the state for trophy bucks and the biggest catches. Michigan Outdoors was broadcast on public television stations across the mid-state. While an investigative series on deer scent lures would lead to his departure from the program in 1992, Trost later began broadcasting another PBS show, Practical Sportsman, before stopping production in 2005.
2: That is a frisky fight.
3: That looks like a legal one.
2: Bob, you have
4: legal it was, 23 inches. Not a monster, but proof that even we can catch pike. Something you could do at Tip-Up Town, USA.
1: Honoring the late Fred Trost on this, your Michigan Minute.
5: 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I'm Mallory Begay. Widespread smoke in the capital region, mainly before 4 this afternoon, with a chance of showers and thunderstorms between 3 and 5 p.m. Otherwise, mostly cloudy and hot today with a high near 92 degrees. Tonight, chance of showers and thunderstorms with patchy smoke and overnight lows around 72. An air quality alert remains in effect. 1 year since federal funding ended, WKAR is still here, serving mid-Michigan with trusted journalism every day. 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
6: Good morning, me Martinez. A New York artist found a way to give fans a piece of Taylor and Travis's wedding at Madison Square Garden. Kind of. He picked up trash near MSG after the ceremony, bottle caps, straws, and even a single AirPod, sealed them in little display cubes, and sold 50 of them online for $25 a piece. To be clear, the items were found outside of the barriers surrounding the wedding venue. I guess one city's trash is really another man's treasure. It's Morning Edition.
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5: This is Morning Edition on WKAR. I'm Mallory Begay. Many Democrats are unhappy with Governor Gretchen Whitmer vetoing a series of bills passed by her own party in 2024. As part of the weekly series Mishmash, hosts Shayna Roth and Gongwer News Service's Zach Gorchow unpack the 18 months of legal battles that led to this moment.
8: This is Mishmash, a weekly conversation where we try to unjumble an important and sometimes under-the-radar statewide story that affects you. I'm Shayna Roth.
9: And I'm Zach Gorchow. Shayna, a lot of Democrats are big mad at Governor Whitmer. Yes, I said Democrats, not Republicans.
8: Shocking news. Listeners, this is quite a tale. It spans 18 months. It involves top Democratic legislative priorities from when Democrats controlled state government. Remember then? There's mystery. There's a conspiracy theory. There's an important constitutional precedent set. And now we have an intra-party revolt against the governor. Zach, let's walk through this step by step.
9: So, Shayna, in late 2024, as the Democratic trifecta in Lansing was about to end, several high-profile bills passed. There was legislation prioritized by unions, a very key Democratic constituency, to have local governments, school districts, colleges and universities, and other public bodies pay a greater share of their employees' health insurance premiums. There was also legislation enabling the state's corrections officers and prisons to gain access to the state police pension system.
8: There were bills to allow for a regional property tax to provide funds for the Charles H. Wright Museum of African American History and the Detroit Historical Center, as well as relief from debt garnishment.
9: Mysteriously, And this has never been explained. The 9 bills containing those policies were never walked over to the governor's office and formally presented to her for a signing decision. The bills remained somewhere on someone's desk in the legislature, or maybe in a closet or in a safe. Who knows? No one's ever said.
8: All right. So January 2025 arrives. Along comes the new House Republican majority and the new speaker, Matt Hall. Republicans obviously had no warmth for these bills. Hall announces he lacks the authority to present bills from a previous legislature. This prompts the Senate, with its Democratic majority, to sue.
9: A court fight ensues, yada, yada, yada. 18 months goes by and the Senate Democrats win. It's an important legal precedent that clears up a gray area in the Michigan Constitution. The courts have now said clearly that when both houses of the legislature, the House and the Senate, pass a bill in identical form, the legislature must transmit the bill to the governor for a signing decision. A ministerial action like formally presenting the bill to the governor's desk can't be used to subvert the will of a majority of legislators elected and serving.
8: During this 18-month journey, the governor was very quiet publicly about whether the House should send the bills to her. In January of 2025, she told reporters Speaker Hall had the right to a legal review of the situation and that she expected the House would send the bills, but she never weighed in after he decided not to send the bills.
9: That brings us to last Friday, July 10th. In a rapid-fire series of events, the Michigan Supreme Court, just after dawn, decided not to take the case, leaving in place a lower court ruling requiring the House to send the bills to the governor. About 5 hours later, the House complied with the courts and presented the bills. And a couple hours after that, the governor's office sent out a veto letter indicating Whitmer had vetoed all 9 bills.
8: That's going to do it for us this week, but be sure to listen to the full Mishmash podcast for our complete discussion about the Capitol drama, as well as a conversation with a leader in the state's economic development agency about the revival of a tax incentive to redevelop large brownfield sites. Thanks, Zach.
9: Thanks, Shayna.
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1: It's 4:18, and you're listening to All Things Considered here on 90.5 WKAR. I'm Melissa Ingalls, and for Sophia Salaby, and we'll have the latest news headlines from NPR and WKAR in 10 minutes, including the latest on the smoke that's been covering mid-Michigan over the last few days. Well, later this hour on All Things Considered, the battle over control of the Strait of Hormuz could set a dangerous precedent for international waterways.
2: Russia could say, well, we're not going to let U.S. ships go through the northern passage or the Arctic. Or China could say, well, if you're an American business, you're not going to ship through the Taiwan Strait.
1: In about 15 minutes, we'll hear more on the risks to waterways around the world. In Capital Region weather tonight, breezy. There's a chance of rain and thunderstorms, and we'll have a low around 72. On Saturday, showers and thunderstorms likely, mainly before noon, then becoming sunny, high near 89. On Sunday, sunny with a high near 84. President Donald Trump spoke to the nation last night in a televised address and resurrected claims that the 2020 election was stolen due to fraud and foreign interference. Michigan played a part in his speech as he cited alleged voter registration fraud in Muskegon. Later this hour, we'll hear some of GOP House Speaker Matt Hall's thoughts on voter fraud and the upcoming midterms. Hall was the guest on WKAR-TV's Off the Record. Stay with us. It's been 1 year since federal funding ended, and WKAR News continues to report on the stories that shape life in mid-Michigan. That reporting remains freely available because this community stepped forward financially. 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
4: This is All Things Considered from NPR News. I'm Elsa Chang.
5: And I'm Scott Detrow. Iran now controls the Strait of Hormuz. This wasn't true until the U.S. and Israel attacked the country earlier this year. Before the war, about a fifth of the world's oil passed freely through the strait. So this new reality sets a dangerous precedent for other shipping channels around the globe. NPR's international affairs correspondent, Jackie Northam, has this report.
6: In late June, shortly after the U.S. and Iran agreed on a ceasefire, the International Maritime Organization announced an operation to move trapped ships and more than 11,000 seafarers out of the Strait of Hormuz. John Caneas is a former seafarer, now with the International Transport Workers Federation.
7: Over 100 ships out of the 600 plus that it was in the area. So they managed to get out.
6: Caneas says the ships took a route along the southern side of the Strait of Hormuz, hugging Oman's coastline, rather than using a route close to Iran's coastline. Tehran criticized the operation because it was done without any kind of Iranian involvement. Caneas says the operation lasted only a couple of days because a vessel came under attack. Ship traffic around the Strait of Hormuz stalled again.
7: And this is almost like a Groundhog Day, right? There is a potential opening and there isn't.
6: Since then, Iran has struck several ships for not using its designated route. Gregory Brew is a senior analyst at Eurasia Group, a global political risk research and consulting firm. He says Tehran sees itself as having the upper hand in the conflict with the U.S. and is trying to impose a new status quo in the strait.
8: Where any ships coming and going have to coordinate with them, have to get clearance from them, and they're pushing back against any effort by the United States to undermine that position.
6: But the Strait of Hormuz is considered an international waterway, critical for the global economy. Todd Huntley, director of the National Security Law Program at Georgetown University and a retired Navy lawyer, says trying to claim ownership of the strait goes against a long tradition of freedom of navigation.
9: The entire reason the U.S. Navy was reformed after the Revolutionary War was to ensure that, you know, U.S. commercial vessels and then other vessels were free to transit anywhere on the oceans.
6: Huntley says officially recognizing Iran as having control of the Strait of Hormuz could set a dangerous precedent. Other countries could also claim important waterways.
9: What now, the UK or Morocco claiming control over the Strait of Gibraltar, or Malaysia claiming control over the Balakan Strait, and then, you know, either start charging or imposing restrictions.
6: Countries with unilateral control could also use strategic waterways to settle territorial disputes and as weapons, says Ami Daniel, the CEO of Windward, a maritime intelligence group.
2: Russia could say, well, we're not going to let U.S. ships go through the Northern Passage or the Arctic. Or China could say, well, you know, if you're an American business, you're not going to ship through the Taiwan Straits.
6: Nitya Lab, a fellow in the International Security Program at Chatham House, a London-based think tank, says threats to waterways have existed throughout history. But she says many waterways have mechanisms in place to avoid conflict.
10: The Turkish Straits are managed by something called the Montreux Convention, which was specifically designed to protect those waterways during conflicts. The Malacca Straits are really carefully managed through a series of agreements between the regional countries in Southeast Asia because there were worries about threats.
6: There are international norms and treaties to help govern global waterways, such as the UN Convention on the Law of the Sea, which neither Iran nor the U.S. have ratified. Lab says maritime law means little to a country like Iran or to non-state actors like Yemen's Houthis, who attacked more than 190 commercial ships in the Red Sea a couple of years ago, causing major disruptions to global trade. Lab says there's concern about how to protect international waterways.
10: I think the world is coming to terms with the fact that this international order, these trading rules, these maritime laws didn't necessarily deliver more security the way that they were supposed to.
6: And President Trump's assertion last week, which he quickly backed away from, that the U.S. could control the strait.
11: Since federal funding ended, WKAR supporters increased sustaining donations by more than $500,000.

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1: Let your life be your own. 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
2: Tracy Ellis Ross spoke with Wildcard host Rachel Martin at a live taping in Pasadena with LAist. At the very end of every Wildcard conversation, Rachel asks the guest about a moment in their life that they would want to go back to, that they would not change anything about. Here's what Ross had to say.
1: One of the great loves of my life was my dog, Ladybug. Ladybug and I were two sassy bitches who lived together. She changed my life. She taught me how to love in a different way. God, I love that girl. She had a big tush like me. She had very clear boundaries. I always used to say, you're here for me. And she would be like, no, I'm not. What are you talking about?
3: Live my own life.
1: Yeah, she was like, what? And I always thought to myself, if I ever had kids, I was like, wow, I really would, I would build a person with an identity. Because Ladybug really had an identity. Mm-hmm. And half the time when I was being whatever, she would just kind of go, yeah. But I would, oh, I would go back to that moment when she gave me the honor of walking her through her death. It was the honor of my life. And she was right here. And we waited, we waited. I kept asking her, you gotta tell me when you're ready. And she did. And I would hold in that moment for as long as I could. She was safe, I was safe. Mm-hmm. And I really loved that being. And they say that pets leave us when someone needs them more. And it was comforting to me to know that, because I thought I wasn't ready for her to go, you know? But I was like, her life was not mine, it was hers. And she changed my life.
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6: 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I'm Melissa Ingalls and for Sophia Salaby. And coming up on the next Fresh Air, The Bear star Eben Moss-Bachrach. 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The Bear is now streaming its fifth and final season. Hear Fresh Air tonight at 6 on 90.5 WKAR. Breezy with a chance of rain and thunderstorms tonight, low near 72.
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10: Live from NPR News in New York City, I'm Dwahli Saikautel. A gray and orange haze is likely to linger in the skies over the East and Midwest through the weekend because of wildfires from Canada. On

0: Ontario Premier Doug Ford said as of this morning, more than 190 fires were still burning.
1: We have over 100 aircraft in the air, combinations of helicopter, water bombers, and airplane water bombers as well.
0: He says Ontario had almost 1.5 million acres on fire last year. Today, it's already surpassed this and is changing by the hour. President Trump's nominee for Attorney General Todd Blanche met with victims of late sex offender Jeffrey Epstein yesterday. The meeting came hours after a key Republican senator demanded Blanche do so as a condition for supporting his nomination. NPR's Ryan Lucas has more.
2: The ultimatum that Blanche meet with Epstein survivors came from North Carolina Republican Senator Tom Tillis, whose vote is critical for Blanche's nomination to advance. Hours later, Blanche found time to sit down with a group of Epstein's victims who had been trying for months to arrange just such a meeting. Afterwards, Tillis commended Blanche for sitting down with the women and his, quote, willingness to directly engage and listen to them, end quote. But Epstein survivors who were in the meeting say Blanche treated it as a check-the-box exercise. One survivor, Annie Farmer, said Blanche was abrasive, condescending, and intentionally noncommittal in the meeting. And she, like other Epstein victims, urged senators to reject Blanche's nomination to lead the Justice Department. Ryan Lucas, NPR News, Washington.
0: On Wall Street, the Dow lost 406 points to close at 52,146. The S&P 500 lost 76 points. The Nasdaq lost 361 points. Gas is climbing again to nearly $4 a gallon for regular. AAA says the price went up 10 cents in the last week. This is NPR.
3: For WKAR News, I'm Melissa Ingalls in for Sophia Salaby. We may see a little relief from the heavy smoke overhead as strong winds finally move it from where it's settled. WKAR News spoke with National Weather Service meteorologist Nathan Jeruzel, who says winds blowing southwest from Chicago could help clear out the smoke from Canadian wildfires. But Jeruzel warns that the smoke will likely roll back in through Saturday and into the weekend as a storm system blows in from Canada.
4: Right now, it looks like that the smoke won't be necessarily as dense or as polluted when we see that come in.
3: The air will still be unsafe for sensitive groups such as people with asthma through the weekend. People should stay indoors, wear an N95 mask when outside, and if traveling by car, recirculate the car's air conditioning rather than pull in air from outside. Michigan's House Speaker wants Canadian officials to testify before state lawmakers about the wildfire smoke that's poured into the Great Lakes region recently. Colin Jackson has more.
5: The entire state is under an air quality alert as Canadian wildfire smoke continues to settle across the state. Republican Michigan House Speaker Matt Hall says he's reached out to Canada's U.S. ambassador about how to address it.
6: I think the Canadians would want a good relationship with Michigan, and so I think that they'll want to explain to us why this is happening and what their solution is. And I'm hopeful that we can have a partnership to fix this problem.
5: Speaking on WKAR's Off the Record, Hall says he could hold a hearing on the matter much faster than Congress could. Researchers suggest climate change is worsening Canada's wildfire season. I'm Colin Jackson.
3: 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On Saturday, rain and thunderstorms likely mainly before noon, then becoming mostly sunny with a high near 89. Sunny on Sunday with a high near 84. 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
10: 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I'm Elsa Chang in Culver City, California.
11: And I'm Scott Detrow in Washington. For millions across the U.S., smoke from wildfires burning in Canada and northern Minnesota means yet another day living in a thick, toxic haze. President Trump weighed in on the smoke today with a social media post blaming Canada for not maintaining its forests properly. But a big part of the problem is really climate change, which is, of course, not just one country's issue. NPR's Ava Berger joins us to talk about this. Hey, Ava.
12: Hi, Scott.
11: Let's start with these fires I just mentioned. The count's, what, 900 fires in Canada today? That just seems like such an enormous number. Is that normal?
12: Well, wildfires are typical for this time of year, Scott. So these regions will have fires caused by things like lightning strikes, thunderstorms. But in the province of Ontario, where most of the smoke we're seeing is actually coming from, the number of fires are still increasing. And they're not expected to get under control until maybe the beginning of August. Ontario now has the most active fires by province. There are nearly 200 burning. And as you mentioned, in Canada, the total is close to 900. Here's how Jeff Coulson puts it. He's a warning preparedness meteorologist. That's a person who studies the weather and public safety. He's with the government agency Environment Canada.
13: About a week ago, this was the third busiest season in recent times in terms of amount of area burned.
11: Let's talk about climate change. Scientists know that climate change is a big contributing factor to these fires. Can they quantify or have a sense of just how much of a role it plays?
12: So climate change is a part of this problem, yes, when it comes to the fires. Colleen Reed is an associate professor of geography at the University of Colorado Boulder. She's been studying the impacts of wildfire smoke, and she talked with me about this exact question.
14: So some of it is due to the fact that, you know, climate change is happening, the world is warming, and what happens when there's higher temperatures is that there's sort of more evaporation of water, and so it dries out fuels so that when there's an ignition source, those fuels are more likely to burn.
12: And she said there's other factors too, like past forest management practices have been to actually suppress fires, and that's led to a buildup of vegetation that we're now seeing burn. But there was a study out of Stanford in June, and that showed that prescribed fires, starting fires actually, could cut deadly smoke pollution by 20% in active fire years.
11: Okay. How does this year compare to other years?
12: So in terms of the smoke, it's starting to look similar to 2023. If you remember, Scott, that horrible smoke, it was in the same places that we're seeing now. Mm-hmm. And here's what climate researchers are telling me about that smoke. Because temperatures were so hot in the fire areas and there was so much dry vegetation, the areas got super, super strong. They got so hot that they generated their own weather, like clouds. And these clouds then functioned like a chimney, a super long chimney, shooting smoke into the upper atmosphere and then the jet stream, and then the wind was like a fire hose, and it pushed the smoke into these areas of the U.S.
11: Just how dangerous is the smoke?
12: It's really dangerous. It has a number of health effects on the heart and respiratory system. I want to mention a study last year in the journal Nature that said that as many as 70,000 people could die prematurely from wildfire smoke inhalation by the middle of this century. Currently, the number of deaths from smoke is about 40,000 this year.
11: NPR's Ava Berger, thank you.
12: Thanks, Scott.
10: The comedy Gale Daughtry and the Celebrity Sex Pass stars Zoe Deutsch as a young woman whose husband-to-be has a fling with his celebrity crush, Jennifer Aniston.
15: I had a celebrity free pass thing with my fiancé, but he took it literally. So now I need to have sex with Jon Hamm to even out the score and save my relationship.
16: Gotcha.
10: The film is in theaters now. David Wayne directed and co-wrote it. And as NPR's Mundalit Del Barco reports, he's been making absurdist comedy with his friends for years.
16: David Wayne's new movie is a ridiculous send-up of The Wizard of Oz. Instead of Dorothy Gale from Kansas, Gale Daughtry travels to Los Angeles, picking up friends along the way on her quest to bed actor Jon Hamm, who plays along. Like all of Wayne's movies, this one is filled with dumb jokes and silly visual gags, like when Hamm's Mad Men co-star John Slattery's foot keeps getting slammed in a door. Wayne says it took a decade to make the film, which he shot entirely in Los Angeles.
17: The idea of a comedy feature film that's just a comedy, that isn't also an action franchise or a horror movie, is shockingly and very sadly rare.
16: Wayne co-wrote the film with one of his closest friends, Ken Marino, with whom he's been making films since they were film school students at NYU in the late 1980s. Actor Joe Latrullio, who's in the new film, has also known Wayne since their undergraduate days when they began honing their brand of humor.
18: If it involves wordplay or slapstick or extending the joke and the bit a little bit more, it's going to be right in David's wheelhouse.
16: At NYU, Wayne and 10 of his friends created and performed comedy skits as a troupe called The State. They became so successful, their show was picked up by MTV. In 2001, Wayne got his friends together again for a goofy, low-budget movie that's become a cult classic, Wet Hot American Summer. It's set in a raucous 1980s summer camp in the Poconos, with the camp counselors played by comedic actors including Paul Rudd, Bradley Cooper, Amy Poehler, and Elizabeth Banks.
19: Let's all promise that in 25 years from today, we'll meet again and we'll see what kind of people we've blossomed into. What time do you want to meet?
20: Is it like 9 or 9:30?
19: Great, because I have something at 11.
16: 25 years later, many in the cast are now household names, and Wayne still hears compliments.
17: People are like, that movie is my litmus test for who I think is on my wavelength or who I think is cool or who I want to date.
21: People come up and tell me it's their favorite movie of all time. All of it just seems hysterical.
16: Marguerite Moreau played Rudd's girlfriend in Wet Hot American Summer. Like many in the cast, she's also in Wayne's newest film.
21: He's always been very playful and excited by everyone's ideas.
16: Wayne was born in 1969 and grew up in Cleveland watching Saturday Night Live and obsessed with comedians Steve Martin, Woody Allen, and Mel Brooks. As a 12-year-old, he did card tricks at kids' birthday parties.
22: Did you have like a name for your magic?
17: When I was a kid, Wayne O the Great.
16: As an older teen, Wayne was a counselor at a Jewish summer camp in Maine.
17: I just really always had a very special feeling about summer camp and how like every day feels like a month. You know, your hormones are raging and special friendships. And I just was excited to use that as the backdrop for then what was a very silly, absurd comedy in many ways, but also, for my money, has a lot of warmth and truth under it.
16: In August, Wayne is celebrating the 25th anniversary of Wet Hot American Summer by going on tour with the Middle-Aged Dad Jam Band. He and his old college buddies and those in his film ensemble play covers of 70s and 80s songs with Wayne on the drums and singing.
23: Don't worry, Daddy, I'll have a home and a respectable hour.
16: From his tricked-out garage where he rehearses and makes music videos with the band, Wayne says he plans to continue making music and comedy with his closest friends.
17: I think when you're in college and you find people that you connect with and you share a sensibility with, you're like, oh my God, let's hold hands and just never let go and let's keep doing this forever. I feel like if I'm going to go to work in the morning and do something that's really hard and takes a lot of energy, why not do it with the people that are your longtime friends who you have a shorthand with and who you enjoy being around and who are like family and who are the best in the biz? Why would you ever not do that?
16: Mandalit Del Barco, NPR News, Los Angeles.
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3: You're listening to All Things Considered on WKAR. I'm Melissa Ingles, in for Sophia Salaby. President Donald Trump spoke to the nation last night in a televised address, and he resurrected claims that the 2020 election was stolen due to fraud and foreign interference. Michigan played a part in his speech as he cited a debunked case of alleged voter registration fraud in Muskegon. It was investigated by the FBI, and federal prosecutors never filed charges. On WKAR's Off the Record this week, Michigan GOP House Speaker Matt Hall was asked if he had evidence of any fraud that affected the outcome of the 2020 election.
24: I mean, you saw the mass mailing of absentee ballots all over the applications all over the state. And I think
25: that's fraud.
24: Well, it was something that certainly impacted the election, that you sent out all kinds of unsolicited mass applications. You saw people, they would say, I got, you know, ones for people that haven't lived here for years and years. So what we want is a clean voter list. We know there's tens of thousands of dead people on the voter rolls. There's all kinds of illegal aliens. You saw in the president's speech last night, in states that are sharing their information with the federal government, they're finding all kinds of dead people and illegal aliens. So that's why we've been pushing Michigan to share their voter rolls with the federal government. The federal government will provide them with a list of the dead people, the illegals, the non-citizens. We saw in the last election, 2024, at least 16 people, where Benson will admit, that were not, not non-citizens that voted in the election, including a Chinese national that we know of. That's what they'll admit. And so we need to clean the voter rolls and pass the Save America Act, which will ensure that that we have voter ID to vote and proof of citizenship.
0: Earlier in the program, you expressed a lot of optimism that economic conditions would improve and it would become more affordable. Are you convinced that voters will see some benefits, some tangible benefits, before they go to the polls in November?
24: You know, I think so. I mean, I know here in like I said, in the Michigan House, we've been working really hard on that. You saw us pass legislation last year with Governor Whitmer that will fix our roads. At the federal level, you saw them pass no tax on tips, overtime, Social Security. We've amplified that at the state level with a state policy on no tax on tips, overtime, Social Security. I think we've made the government more efficient. We've cut waste, fraud, and abuse. And at the federal level, you've heard President Trump last night talk about, all the things he's doing to bring jobs to the United States, to lower the cost of living. And I think we'll see a result before the midterms. And I think with the Save America Act, we're going to have safe and secure elections.
1: When we talk about inflation and gas prices coming down, as the president talked about last night, I think some of those numbers we saw were assuming that the ceasefire in Iran would hold. Now that that's off, we're going to see gas prices go up. We're going to see some of these change. And I'm wondering how you think that's going to affect voters' minds, especially as this continues closer and closer to the fall.
24: Right. Well, one thing President Trump made clear is he does not want Iran to have a nuclear weapon. I think that they were pretty close to getting one. And had they done that, you'd have an even worse situation going on, overseas, right? If you actually had that type of if Iran had that kind of leverage. So, President Trump is doing what he thinks is right on the with Iran, and I'm hopeful that they get a deal. But the challenge is, if they keep breaking, they put out red lines and they keep crossing those red lines, you have to do something. And so the president has been responding accordingly. But I'm hopeful that he'll get a deal that'll bring peace to that area very soon.
2: You mentioned in your first answer independent voters. As a student of this game, you understand that independents decide elections in Michigan. Do we agree on that?
24: I think that there's ticket splitters and independents, undecided voters are going to determine this election, yes.
2: Okay, and if you believe the pollsters, which I know some you do not,
24: right,
2: then some of the pollsters in our town say the independent vote for Donald Trump right now is in the tank. It's not there. Does that concern you?
24: Well, Donald Trump is not actually the candidate running this time, right?
2: But isn't it interesting that he's part of the conversation?
24: Right. So, what Republicans are going to have to do in this election are two things. Number one, we're going to have to turn out the midterm voters that vote for Trump. They come out and vote for Trump, and they traditionally do not vote in the midterms, right? So we have to motivate those voters.
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10: And I'm Elsa Chang. 48 teams began the journey, and more than 5 weeks later, just two remain. Argentina and Spain are the last teams standing, set to face off Sunday in the 2026 World Cup soccer final at MetLife Stadium in New Jersey. From Barcelona to Buenos Aires, fans are dreaming of glory and bracing for heartbreak, as we hear from Natalie Alcoba in Argentina, and first, Miguel Macias in Spain.
5: It's late July in Spain, and on weekends, the cities begin to empty. Millions head to the coast, seeking relief from the summer heat along Spain's nearly 5,000 miles of coastline. By Sunday, towns like this one in southern Spain will become giant open-air living rooms, with families and friends spilling into the streets, gathering around outdoor screens for the World Cup final. People like Rafael Cortés. Cortés says he's hoping that one player, Lamine Yamal, shines on Sunday. Lamine Yamal, that's the name you hear about the most. The teenage soccer sensation who has become the face of Spain's new generation. Songs have been written about him. He only celebrated his 19th birthday this week, and the symbolism isn't lost on anyone. Argentina's legendary Lionel Messi, who once cradled and bathed an infant Yamal during a charity photo shoot in Barcelona, will now face him in a World Cup final. It's football's old master against the player many in Spain hope will define its future. For generations, Spanish fans watched teams full of talent fall short on football's biggest stage. Until 2010, when they won their first World Cup in South Africa. La Roja Baila, the Red Once Dance, became the soundtrack of Spain's national team and of the joy that came with winning. That is the feeling Spain is chasing again. Argentina is playing on Sunday for a place in history. Spain is playing for belief. That winning wasn't just the memory. That it wasn't all a dream. Miguel Macias, NPR News, Spain.
6: In a Buenos Aires cantina with football jerseys hanging from the ceiling like garlands, two friends are talking about what else? Argentina at the World Cup.
7: Para los argentinos, diría que es de la...
6: For many Argentines, I'd say this is one of the few sources of joy we have, watching the national team, says Jorge Neme, a sociologist. On the restaurant's TVs, clips of Lionel Messi's magical plays from his team's semi-final victory over England are playing on a loop. What I really value, says Neme's friend, economist Eduardo Hecker, is how we won. It wasn't just about grit and courage, although we showed plenty of both. They also played football. The style matters. The way we play matters. The message of perseverance resonates strongly for Argentines who are often struggling through economic or social crises. Against the odds, 39-year-old Messi has led Argentina back to another World Cup final after a string of dramatic comeback victories. Now, an infectious electricity is pulsing through the country ahead of Sunday's showdown with Spain. Wednesday's victory against England sent millions of euphoric people out on the streets, from the biggest cities to the smallest towns. Sabrina Carlos was among them, celebrating with her young daughters and her husband, who was wrapped in the Argentina flag. She says the players have shown a lesson that goes beyond football, the importance of never giving up. It's like the worse it gets, the more they try. That's a life lesson. Jorge Neme, the sociologist in the restaurant, says the players are connecting with a cross-section of Argentines in a special way.
7: La significación de los festejos y el entusiasmo en las calles.
6: The meaning behind these celebrations, the excitement in the streets, Neme says, has to do with the fact that Argentina is in a long process of economic and social decline, and somehow, football offers a chance at a second opportunity, a chance to rewrite the story, and that's what's happening. Come what may against Spain on Sunday, both friends say nothing will take away the joy of having come this far. From Buenos Aires, I'm Natalie Alcoba for NPR.
11: Above the clouds, on the peaks of the Andes in South America, lives the world's highest-dwelling mammal,
10: Not a mountain goat nor a llama, but the Andean leaf-eared mouse.
8: Until a few years ago, we didn't believe, we didn't know that mice can live at such high elevations.
11: Guillermo D'Elia is a biologist at Austral University of Chile. He's part of a team studying life on some of the highest peaks in the Americas, places that were once thought to be too cold and too low in oxygen for mammals to survive. Their findings, published last week in the journal Science, help explain how these mice live in places once thought uninhabitable.
8: This species, it lives from sea level up to the highest elevation that we have recorded is 6,700 meters, right? That's altitude is well over the vegetation line, you know, so there's nothing up there.
10: At almost 22,000 feet, there are no trees or bushes to hide in and very little oxygen. So finding mice there raised an obvious question. How are they surviving? The only way to find out was to catch one.
9: Un ratón, mira, un ratón. Un ratón, Jay. Puedes levantar esa piedra, está ahí.
11: After chasing a mouse as it darted from stone to stone, the researchers finally had their first specimen. When they analyzed it, they discovered genetic adaptations that helped the mice survive the freezing temperatures and low oxygen above the tree line.
8: They have an adaptation at the molecular level, you know, at the genetic level, the genomic level, to generate body heat, also to deal with the low levels of oxygen.
10: The team's lead researcher is Jay Storrs from the University of Nebraska. He says those adaptations offer a rare chance to see how evolution solves some of nature's toughest challenges.
12: We identified a number of genes related to energy metabolism that appear to play a key role in enabling the high elevation mice to sustain high rates of aerobic metabolism, even in low oxygen conditions.
10: Those same genetic traits could also help researchers understand conditions where the human body is deprived of oxygen, like during a stroke, for example, or when living with heart or lung diseases.
12: And so there's a lot that we can learn from animals that have naturally adapted to low oxygen conditions. It can provide us with some ideas about how to treat human diseases that involve hypoxia.
11: A tiny mouse living at the edge of what's survivable and helping scientists understand how life adapts when it's pushed to its limits.

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1: 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Coming up on the next Fresh Air, the Bear star Eben Moss-Bachrach. His breakout role as Richie, a volatile, loyal, divorced dad trying to turn his life around and the family restaurant, won him an Emmy. 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In Capital Region weather for tonight, breezy, a chance of rain and thunderstorms, and a low around 72.
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0: It's All Things Considered from NPR News. I'm Elsa Chang.
4: And I'm Scott Detrow. Something Elsa and I appreciate, the 80s are back.
0: That's right. At least this week they are. That's what the pop charts say.
5: You've got Madonna at number one, Bruce Springsteen, Journey, and of course, Michael Jackson's album Thriller is still in the top 10.
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6: Live from NPR News in New York City, I'm Dwali Saikautau. Homeland Security Secretary Mark Wayne Mullen says the Department of Homeland Security has found more than 250,000 potential non-citizens who registered to vote in at least four states.
7: This isn't about rehashing the 2020 election. This is just exposing what took place and to make sure it never happens again.
6: He did not say how DHS came up with that number. Speaking to reporters earlier today, Mullen also echoed President Trump's assertion that election security is national security. In a public address last night, President Trump repeated his claims of election fraud in the 2020 election. The United Kingdom's ruling party has named the former mayor of Manchester

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1: This is All Things Considered on WKAR. Good evening. I'm Melissa Ingalls in for Sophia Salaby. Many Democrats are unhappy with Governor Gretchen Whitmer vetoing a series of bills passed by her own party in 2024. As part of the weekly series Mishmash, WDET's Shana Roth and Gongwert News Service's Zach Gorchow unpack the 18 months of legal battles that led to this moment.
2: This is Mishmash, a weekly conversation where we try to unjumble an important and sometimes under-the-radar statewide story that affects you. I'm Shana Roth.
3: And I'm Zach Gorchow. Shana, a lot of Democrats are big mad at Governor Whitmer. Yes, I said Democrats, not Republicans.
2: Shocking news. Listeners, this is quite a tale. It spans 18 months. It involves top Democratic legislative priorities from when Democrats controlled state government. Remember then? There's mystery. There's a conspiracy theory. There's an important constitutional precedent set. And now we have an intra-party revolt against the governor. Zach, let's walk through this step by step.
3: So, Shana, in late 2024, as the Democratic trifecta in Lansing was about to end, several high-profile bills passed. There was legislation prioritized by unions, a very key Democratic constituency, to have local governments, school districts, colleges and universities, and other public bodies pay a greater share of their employees' health insurance premiums. There was also legislation enabling the state's corrections officers and prisons to gain access to the state police pension system.
2: There were bills to allow for a regional property tax to provide funds for the Charles H. Wright Museum of African American History and the Detroit Historical Center, as well as relief from debt garnishment.
3: Mysteriously, and this has never been explained, the nine bills containing those policies were never walked over to the governor's office and formally presented to her for a signing decision. The bills remained somewhere on someone's desk in the legislature, or maybe in a closet or in a safe. Who knows? No one's ever said.
2: All right. So January 2025 arrives. Along comes the new House Republican majority and the new speaker, Matt Hall. Republicans obviously had no warmth for these bills. Hall announces he lacks the authority to present bills from a previous legislature. This prompts the Senate, with its Democratic majority, to sue.
3: A court fight ensues, yada, yada, yada. 18 months goes by and the Senate Democrats win. It's an important legal precedent that clears up a gray area in the Michigan Constitution. The courts have now said clearly that when both houses of the legislature, the House and the Senate, pass a bill in identical form, the legislature must transmit the bill to the governor for a signing decision. A ministerial action like formally presenting the bill to the governor's desk can't be used to subvert the will of a majority of legislators elected and serving.
2: During this 18-month journey, the governor was very quiet publicly about whether the House should send the bills to her. In January of 2025, she told reporters Speaker Hall had the right to a legal review of the situation and that she expected the House would send the bills, but she never weighed in after he decided not to send the bills.
3: That brings us to last Friday, July 10th. In a rapid-fire series of events, the Michigan Supreme Court, just after dawn, decided not to take the case, leaving in place a lower court ruling requiring the House to send the bills to the governor. About 5 hours later, the House complied with the courts and presented the bills. And a couple hours after that, the governor's office sent out a veto letter indicating Whitmer had vetoed all nine bills.
2: That's going to do it for us this week, but be sure to listen to the full Mishmash podcast for our complete discussion about the Capitol drama, as well as a conversation with a leader in the state's economic development agency about the revival of a tax incentive to redevelop large brownfield sites. Thanks, Zach.
3: Thanks, Shana.
1: 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You're listening to All Things Considered on WKAR. And just ahead on the program, we'll hear about Netflix's new adaptation of Little House on the Prairie. It adds nuance to the beloved story and includes an Osage family and a greater focus on the Ingalls family's hardships. Here's what our weather forecast looks like tonight. Breezy, a chance of rain and thunderstorms, and a low around 72. On Saturday, rain and thunderstorms likely, mainly before noon, then becoming sunny, high near 89. On Sunday, sunny, with a high near 84 degrees. 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
1: Singing along with a song that you love loudly, I mean, that's such a visceral, great kind of release. So, yeah, I really enjoyed that evening. I love those speed bumps. I love the squeaks, the squeak of the suspension in the car.
2: It's a love story, baby, just say yes.
3: Evan Moss-Bachrach speaking to Fresh Air's Anne-Marie Baldonado last year. The Bear, in which he co-stars as Richie, is presenting its final season on FX and Hulu. And Justin Chang reviews one of the most eagerly awaited films of the year, Christopher Nolan's The Odyssey. I'm David Bianculli, and this is Fresh Air.

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1: For WKAR News, I'm Melissa Ingalls in for Sophia Salaby. We may see a little relief from the heavy smoke overhead as strong winds finally move it from where it's settled. WKAR News spoke with National Weather Service meteorologist Nathan Geruso, who says winds blowing southwest from Chicago could help clear out the smoke from Canadian wildfires. But Geruso warns that the smoke will likely roll back in through Saturday and into the weekend as a storm system blows in from Canada.
2: Right now, it looks like that the smoke won't be necessarily as dense or as polluted when we see that come in.
1: The air will still be unsafe for sensitive groups such as people with asthma through the weekend. People should stay indoors, wear an N95 mask when outside, and if traveling by car, recirculate the car's air conditioning rather than pull in air from outside. Michigan's House Speaker wants Canadian officials to testify before state lawmakers about the wildfire smoke that's poured into the Great Lakes region recently. Colin Jackson has more.
3: The entire state is under an air quality alert as Canadian wildfire smoke continues to settle across the state. Republican Michigan House Speaker Matt Hall says he's reached out to Canada's U.S. ambassador about how to address it.
4: I think the Canadians would want a good relationship with Michigan, and so I think that they'll want to explain to us why this is happening and what their solution is. And I'm hopeful that we can have a partnership to fix this problem.
3: Speaking on WKAR's Off the Record, Hall says he could hold a hearing on the matter much faster than Congress could. Researchers suggest climate change is worsening Canada's wildfire season. I'm Colin Jackson.
1: In weather tonight, breezy with a chance of rain and thunderstorms and a low around 72.
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6: This is Fresh Air. I'm David Bianculli. Let's get back to our 2025 interview with actor Eben Moss-Bachrach, who co-stars as Richie on the acclaimed FX series The Bear. It's now streaming its fifth and final season on Hulu. Moss-Bachrach won two Emmys for the role. He also starred as Desi in the TV series Girls and stars as Ben Grimm, a.k.a. The Thing, in the Marvel film The Fantastic.

0: That was Judy Garland in the 1944 film version of Meet Me in St. Louis. The stage version came to Broadway in 1989, featuring Donna Caine in the lead role. Before that, we had Rhode Island is Famous for You from the musical review Inside USA, and There's No Cure Like Travel from the 2011 revival of Anything Goes. And isn't that true? There is no cure like travel. And summertime is the great time to travel. I just returned from a vacation from the Pacific Northwest, so I felt inspired to share travel songs with you. Up next, we have Travelin' Song from Shucked.
1: Determined to prove everyone wrong, Maisie packed her one good dress and her two good virtues and headed for the big, scary city.
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0: You know, this may turn into the longest day of my entire life.
1: Oh, I got the perfect remedy for that.
0: Donkey, please, I'm begging you.
2: Sing a song, yes, a travel song, when you gotta go somewhere. 'Cause the fun is getting there.
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0: As chatty as a parrot, more annoying than a mime.
2: Hey, look, a cat who's wearing boots. That's crazy.
0: Why me? Why me? A simple answer would be fine.
1: This is good cardio.
0: Won't someone please send me a sign?
2: Hey, look, the sign. You need a pet.

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1: Don't you dare close your eyes.
2: 100,000
1: Hold your breath. It gets better.

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1: Reduce it to two.
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1: It nevertheless is.
0: Agamemnon.
1: Right, score one for you.
0: Aha!
1: Ha ha!
2: Aha.
1: Aha.
0: A weekend in the country, we should try it.
1: How I wish we'd been asked.
0: A weekend in the country, peace and quiet.
1: We'll go masked.
0: A weekend in the country.
1: Uninvited, they'll consider it odd.
0: A weekend in the country, I'm delighted.
1: Oh my God.
0: And the shooting should be pleasant, if the weather's not too rough. Happy birthday, it's your present. You haven't been getting out nearly enough. And a weekend in the country.
1: It's perverted.
0: Pack my quiver and bow, a weekend.

0: However, there is one tiny snag.
1: A snag?
0: Lawyer Eggerman's married.
1: That could be considered a snag.
0: Don't

A weekend in the country. How about dun dun dee da da da da da? Oh, so catchy. Mr. Sondheim, we miss you. That was A Weekend in the Country from A Little Night Music and I Love to Travel from The Frog. When I think about traveling, it ultimately involves flying. There's something magical about taking off in an airplane and arriving in a new place. These last two songs explore the sky and the limitless possibilities when we take to them. Here is Me in the Sky from Come From Away.